0: lending to family?
1: Yeah, so firstly with my children, we've always had this notion that a gift is a gift and it has no strings. So, and I don't know how young people would get into the housing market without help from parents. It would be really tough. So I've been saving for my children to go and buy a house at some point. And so that will just go transfer to them, no strings attached. And I guess if they choose not to buy a house with it, then that's up to them as well. With my sibling, she was in a situation where she needed to get out of a really poor relationship and into a house. And so I had the means to be able to buy her a house. And I just had a lawyer draw up a contract, mostly to protect her, that if anything, because the house is in my name, but if anything happens to me, that it's known that that house actually belongs to her because she pays the repayments on the house. So technically it's, you know, it's her house.
0: That's a really interesting situation, Helen, and what a blessing, I suppose, that you're able to be that for your family. Thank you so much for the call. Julia, Helen said there a couple of times this idea of no strings attached. Did you find that there were strings attached to financial gifts in your research?
2: Yeah, so I think the idea of no strings attached is really interesting because I think it's impossible for even a gift to have absolutely no strings attached. So my research involved speaking to parents and children separately, and I found there were always some kind of assumptions about what the relationship would look like going forward, assumptions about things like access to grandchildren, assumptions even sometimes around like the role that children would be playing for adults in their later life. So, you know, I think it is to greater and lesser degrees in various families, but I think a gift is never entirely just a gift.
0: You are listening to Life Matters here on ABC Radio National. I'm Tegan Taylor with Dr. Julia Cook and Dr. Morella Atherton from the University of Newcastle, co-authors on new research looking into the legal and emotional pitfalls that can come with the bank of mum and dad. And I'm asking you to tell me your stories today if you'd like to. My number is 1300 225576. Have you been an account holder at the bank of mum and dad? Have you been doling out money from it? How did you navigate it? Was it a gift? Was it a loan? Was it a gift that became a loan or a loan that became a gift? 1300 225576. I'm also getting a lot of texts from you. Eve says, we'd love to help our daughter buy a house but have to work out how. With the current de facto laws, if she breaks up with the boyfriend she's currently living with, he would then be entitled to half of what we have put into the house. Of course, he's a wonderful human being who we adore, but even wonderful people can do less than wonderful things where there is hurt and money involved. This was a theme that came up in another caller before. Morella, what happens if you want to give money to your kids but you're not sure about their partner?
3: Oh, this is a tricky area, and it's a little bit of a grey area. It came up in the research, and Julia will be able to talk about this actually, because, you know, if there is a breakup, the text is right in terms of, you know, they could share half each. And so if that's not your intention, I think you need to document that when you do give that gift or loan. So, but I'll pass over to Julia.
2: Yeah, in terms of in the research, that was definitely a consideration that some parents had. So for some of them, they were waiting until the couple were married or waiting until they reached a certain milestone before they felt comfortable providing money. In other cases, their provision of money was dependent on the other set of parents also providing some money to kind of spread the risk, as it was. And so there were lots of different ways of that being kind of seen, but I also had a couple of cases of it going a bit wrong. So for one of my participants, she ended up essentially paying off her daughter's ex-boyfriend so that he would stop trying to claim part of the house that they had lived in together and that the daughter owned.
0: Okay. Morella, what are we seeing in the courts?
3: Oh, well, there's about 46 property disputes that have been resolved in the family court just in 2026. Now, these will be a mix of all different

break with Lisa before. One person says, tricky for teachers to take a brain break. Another says, I'm a retired ICU nurse. I remember my boss telling me to pee on hospital time and don't start my break until you're in the lunchroom. I'll catch you again tomorrow.

0: propagate and thrive, and that has actually contributed to why it has some of the highest vitamin C content. But I did want to comment quickly on something in response to the communities being the major supplier of Kakadu plum to the industry. It is currently the major supplier, but that may not be the case in the next 20 years.
1: So how do you protect that?
0: That's the role of the government in looking at the protection of particular key species in Australia being protected for Australians, which is not happening. And in trade agreements at the moment, there are Australian key Australian species that can be traded. And what's not understood is the impact that that will have on Indigenous communities and their knowledge systems pertaining to those plant species, and the impact it could have for Australia domestically to be able to have an environment in which we can grow these things commercially and maybe lead it before it escapes our hands and becomes something that's grown outside, like the macadamia nut was for 150 years.
1: Well, that's a very good example of precisely, isn't it, what you're talking about. Just tell us that story, because it's a fascinating one.
0: More than 150 years ago, actually, there was research done on it. And like I said, the macadamia species, the edible species, grew only here. And it was used extensively by Guru people of southeast Queensland. And so the people had started researching it, growing it, and exporting those seeds to the US. And then it was further developed and created a species that could then be for wide-scale commercial farming. And that was developed overseas. And then the largest plantations were originally overseas, and it was coming out of Hawaii. And the, you know, the irony of it is we were then buying macadamia products and selling them here when it actually originated here. But, you know, we've slowly caught up, and there are a number of macadamia plantations in Queensland and Australia now. But it just seems so silly that for such a long period of time we were actually importing that back in, as well as macadamia nut products we were importing back into the country.
1: So how you say this is the role of government, but that idea of protecting cultural property and of just protecting more broadly a national property, I mean, what are the steps towards that? How do we go about that?
0: It's a good question. I don't know, but there's others in this field that have worked, other Indigenous people that have worked in this field to look at how do we protect that? How do we look at the example that's in France around Champagne? The issue of provenancing, like that grape from that region, given that name. So how do we apply that here in Australia with respect to some of our unique species, and how do we provenance that here? So if anyone wants to buy gubbinge or Kakadu plum, it can only be labelled that if it's coming from those regions in Australia. So it's something we're still looking at. It hasn't really changed yet here in Australia, I have to say, but I think as Australians we need to work together and with our communities, because this is not an Aboriginal or First Nations issue, this is an Australian issue.
1: If you want to shop for native ingredients and to cook with those flavours, well, we need to grow those things in quantity and create supply chains that can deliver. But in doing all that, we also need to preserve the connection of Indigenous peoples who have grown, cooked and eaten those ingredients for millennia. Sounds tricky? Well, you just heard an example of how that might work. Champagne. That's a sparkling wine from Champagne. Roquefort cheese, a prosciutto di Parma. Just the same. Where's that pepper berry from? Who grew that saltbush? It's all a question of respecting cultural property. And maybe you appreciate that champagne all the more for doing that. Now, we can't finish this episode without asking our chefs about the native ingredients no pantry should be without. Here's Mark Olive.
2: Definitely the lemon myrtles. Introduce yourself to those. Introduce it to your kids. Put it in some shortbreads. Put it in scones. Put it in biscuits. Same with the wattle seeds, the roasted wattle seed, the acacia. There's the black wattle seed and the green wattle seed. The green wattle seed has this lovely peanut satay flavour. Once you roast up the black wattle seed, grind it down, you'll have this lovely chocolatey, nutty flavour as well as coffee. So it has that crossover that is great just to put into whipped cream to give kids an idea of the flavour. But not only that, bung it in a pavlova with some rosella flowers, some lily pilly coolie on top. Perfect.
1: That's pretty good. And settling on a top five, well, that's a little harder.

0: operationally as well.
1: All right. Well, look, you've just given us plenty to think about, and it's not simple. That's the lovely thing. We'll chew over it.
2: So, Lydia, we always love getting recommendations on global roaming, and we're wondering if you'd perhaps offer something for our listeners to either read, watch, or listen to.
0: I'm a big fan of alternative histories, and given the state of the world today, who wouldn't want to see another timeline and see how that might look? So there's been two television recommendations that I've got that do focus on this alternative history framing. Both are a few years old now, but I think they're still worth watching. One of them is Man in the High Castle, which is a TV adaptation of this science fiction novel by Philip K. Dick. And it's got one of my favorite actors in there, Rufus Sewell, who I always loved since he played Will Ladislaw in the adaptation of Middlemarch.
1: Well, I agree completely.
0: Yeah, he's terrific. And the book and the TV series, so they depict this alternative history where Axis powers actually win World War II. And it shows an America divided into Japanese and German occupied zones and a neutral zone, and it shows just a completely different world order. And it shows the efforts of anti-fascists that are fighting occupation in America. And it's a great fictionalization and I think a warning about fascism, which I found fascinating, both the book and the TV series. The other alternative history series, which I've been loving, is For All Mankind. So it's four seasons in and it's terrific. It's about the space race. But this time, instead of Americans first landing on the moon, the Russians did it first. And it explores all the consequences to that in terms of not only how the space program develops or how the Cold War plays out, but its impacts on women's rights and equality and the broader trajectory of the Cold War. And it's got great characters, great running. And I really love especially how the show depicts the male characters in this and how the adjustment to a more equitable kind of framing or more equitable space program is actually quite seamless. So I thought it was a little bit off the stereotype there, and I really like that.
1: Oh, they're great suggestions, neither of which I was alert to. Look, thank you, Lydia, very much indeed. As you say, it's not been an easy outline of threats and opportunities, but we're very grateful.
0: Thanks so much for having me. It's always great to talk to you.
2: That's the Lowy Institute's Lydia Khalil there. If you found this conversation interesting or thought-provoking, I'd really recommend that you go back and look for another mini-series that we put together, The Matter of Facts. We ran it in tandem with the television series, but a number of podcasts with the likes of Jimmy Wales, the founder of Wikipedia, also an American academic who thinks that the best thing, the most powerful thing you can do in this time of mis and disinformation

0: that company that has since been charged would not have got that job. So it is very, very serious a set of allegations. And sadly, since these allegations came to light, every time the Premier's been asked about them, she said she hasn't even bothered to check her records.
1: The Premier has apologised for the cost of this big build scandal to taxpayers last week. Is that sufficient until voters can make up their own minds in the state election in November?
0: I don't think she actually did apologise for that. I do accept that she said sorry for something. When questioned, she couldn't actually explain what she was sorry for. I think the only thing she's sorry for is the fact there's an election coming and voters think that she's responsible for the worst corruption scandal the state's ever seen. I don't think she actually has apologised for anything specifically, which is the point. The only way we will stop what is occurring is through a royal commission and getting tough, which is what we're proposing to do if we're elected.
1: What do you believe misconduct around the big build has cost the state of Victoria?
0: Well, we've seen obviously reports of

two of us stood and listened to an aunt or an uncle giving us a little more than we had expected at ceremonies. But so what? The same Aboriginal people who have experienced racism throughout their lives, some who were taken from their families as children, are now walking us onto country that colonial Australia attempted to steal from them, such as their generosity. As a response to the Framlingham family's persistent pleas to have their child returned, Victorian government reacted with a level of cruelty reflective of their disregard for the basic humanity of Aboriginal people. The girl was eventually released from the Lake Conda Reserve, but she was not returned to her mother and family. The girl was collected by a government vehicle and transferred to a Salvation Army home in Melbourne, hundreds of miles away from her mother, making it impossible for the family to visit the girl. We do not know if the family ever saw the girl again, although it is unlikely, considering private conversations I've had with relevant family members in recent years. What we do know is that the impact of the girl's removal and eventual banishment devastated the family. In the final correspondence between the child's mother and the government official, the woman wrote, "The weather is cold and my house is very damp. We are hard up for blankets. I need warm blankets. My little kitchen is always very wet and miserable. My sister is crippled for nearly 2 years now and is very thin. She is always suffering." The woman's letter ended with a dignified comment, "My kindest love and best wishes. Please excuse my writing. Please excuse my writing." At the same time, this woman ended her final letter with these four words: "Aboriginal people in Victoria had experienced forced incarceration for 60 years, frontier violence in the east and west of the colony, and the subsequent independent state had been going on for 120 years. And yet this woman asked that her writing be excused. Each letter she penned began with the words, 'Dear Sir.' She and other writers often ask after the health of their jailers and that of his family.

0: future. Jacinta Bowler unpacks how the weird world of quantum physics could, well, just change everything.
1: Almost a decade ago, two of the world's tech heavyweights started an all-out war.
2: Google and rival tech giant IBM are embroiled in a fight over quantum computing amid claims of a major breakthrough.
1: The competitors here are Google.

0: and it's called Draya Wata. Is that better?
1: That is very good.
0: Thank you. Which I believe means rise up in Wiradjuri.
1: It's a Wiradjuri command, yes, to rise up.
0: To rise up.
1: Yeah.
0: When you write a book, my experience of writing a book, when you arrive at just this right word in English, it's really lovely. It feels very satisfying and you just feel this unusual sense of satisfaction. I wonder what it's like to arrive at the right Wiradjuri word for something. Have you had that experience?
1: I think, well, there are a set of words that I use every day in my everyday life that I share with other people. And I feel like
0: And what are those words?
1: Well, yinjimara, which means respect, to honour, to be polite and gentle. Mandangu is thank you. Norobol dundu, I love you. Say that to my niece every time I speak to her and friends. Marambang Balang means excellent or deadly. You know, we got deadly from the Irish. You know, I've done this whole connection with the Irish in the new book as well. And so I feel like arriving at the right word in the story is about a few things. One is about making sure that it works in the storyline, but also every single word that I put into a story for me is about offering a reminder to the reader that wherever they walk in Australia, they walk on country that has a first language that's not English. English is the dominant language and that's the reality and that's what it is. But I want it, the one thing that readers walk away with from my novels is that they go, oh, right, okay, where am I today? I know that wherever I am, this is English is maybe second, maybe third, maybe fourth language.
0: Anita, you're a city girl, right? I imagine there'd be so much in Wiradjuri language that would speak of and to the land. Mm. Can you do that thing where you can slow down and sit in the land and the country and just hear those words and understand those words?
1: I think for me, what I tried to do, apropos of that, is through the character Mina. She sits by the river, by the billa, and her love asks what she's thinking, and she's eyes are closed, and she's visualising, and she's explaining to him what she hears and what she sees around her. So it is. I think there are words and ways to talk about Nirumbung, to talk about country in the language from that land. And I mean, I've done the best that I can do. I know that I've given it everything I could to make it the best representation as possible. So I think yes, you can.
0: It seems to make you happy. I'm just noticed how you're smiling as you're giving me language. No. Does it make you happy?
1: It makes me feel very lucky and blessed because I've sat in a. It does make me happy. Small act of sovereignty, you know. We never ceded sovereignty of the land, and being able to reclaim language goes well. You can't control what language I use today. You could control it back then. You know, there's many, many, many, many stories of Aboriginal people being flogged, having their language flogged out of them and having to speak English. It was illegal to speak, you know, to speak language. It was illegal to dance and practice ceremony and so forth. So I feel happy, but I also feel there's some sadness in it because when I was learning, I was in a space where there were women who were much older than me and they were learning what they should have been learning at school on the mission, yeah?
0: But it seems to me like there's almost a very, very, very, very basic and simple pleasure in feeling the word roll off your tongue.
1: Yeah, absolutely.
0: One of the characters...
1: I should say Nawa. That's yes.
0: Okay. One of the characters in the book is that Wiradjuri warrior I mentioned, Windradyne, who was a real person, a historical figure from the early 19th century. How did you first encounter him? Do you remember reading about him?
1: Yes. It was the late 1980s. The late Mary Coe, Wiradjuri woman, wrote a very short biography called Windradyne Wiradjuri Koori. And I read it back then. It was published by Black Books, I believe, who were attached to Tranby, Aboriginal College at Glebe at the time. And I read about this very proud, strong, brave resistance warrior by the name of Windradyne, whose born name was Weenmaldyne, which means firemaker. And I think you mentioned in the intro that he was known as Saturday because the authorities believed all the revenge attacks, which is what they were when they were Wiradjuri warriors, would have access.

0: revenge following violence against their people.
1: The murders.
0: And unspeakable violence and brutality against the women, right? And so many of these attacks happened to have occurred on a Saturday. So they believed that he was planning them for Saturdays. I'm fairly sure back in the 1820s that no Wiradjuri person was working to a Western calendar.
1: Right. You don't reckon he had the calendar pinned to a tree?
0: I'm fairly sure.
1: Saturday, better go out and do some mischief, that sort of thing.
0: But there was absolute strategy because those attacks were often surprise attacks and so forth. So it does actually suggest, ignore the fact that there was strategy. But he was also a peacemaker. Because he led Windradyne, was born circa 1800, died 1829. So young man, but led a delegation of people, not just Wiradjuri people, over the mountains into Parramatta at the end of 1824 in December to meet with Governor Brisbane just before he lost his role to bring about peace. There was a bounty on Windradyne's head of 500 acres.
1: And there was a state of martial law too.
0: The martial law was proclaimed on the 14th of August, 1824. And there's, because there'd been so much violence, and this proclamation of martial law was meant to end the violence. However, it just exacerbated the violence, particularly the impact it had on Wiradjuri peoples. But there's a line in there that says, women and children were to be spared, but violence against Wiradjuri people was only to be enacted if every other attempt at peace had been exhausted. But what that translated into, essentially, was open slather against Wiradjuri.
1: That's a loophole. Yeah. You can drive a covered wagon through. Yes,
0: absolutely. Mm. And that had devastating effects. And then it got to the point there'd been so much bloodshed and death prior to the proclamation, and then it just multiplied that Windradyne, you know, said, we have to find peace. And so that was what led to the meeting in Parramatta.
1: Now, the accounts we have indicate that those first white settlers that went over the Blue Mountains into the Bathurst area had fairly affable relations when they were a kind of a tiny minority amongst the Wiradjuri, and that changed once those stations were built and Wiradjuri people were fenced off their own land. There's attacks, there's counterattacks, and we know that the violence against the Wiradjuri took place for sure because the local newspapers boasted of the violence that was perpetrated against them.
0: And they're called the Bathurst Wars. They were noted as the Bathurst Wars. And there's a public historian by the name of Stephen Gapps, and he wrote a comprehensive piece of work called Gutchada, the Bathurst War, the First Bathurst War. And I would not have been able to do my work without him having done all this incredible research. And that documents pretty much everything, and it's absolutely devastating. So I can say to you that my book, The Day Awatha, speaks to the overall violence, the frontier violence and so forth, without the detail of every single incident, because Stephen had done that. But I rest assured that readers will absolutely understand the depth and the impact of violence. And what Dinawan Jirubung, Uncle Bill Allen, is a direct descendant of Windradyne, calls the Homeland Wars. And, of course, we know that Henry Reynolds calls them the Forgotten Wars, the wars that Australians have conveniently chosen to forget and not discuss and not talk about and not engage with and not accept as part of our history.
1: Oh my God, there was a state of martial law.
0: Exactly. And it's interesting because we've just had the commemoration, the 200th anniversary, martial law on the 14th of August recently. I was in Bathurst for that week. There's a program designed by the Wiradjuri Traditional Owners Central West Corporation, Aboriginal Corporation, and program called Duloin, which means absolute truth. And in that program, there was a conference speaking to the proclamation of martial law. There was a whole range of activities that week, which I feel was were examples of cultural revitalization with basket weaving and possum skin making. There was lots of storytelling, there was artist talks, there was also films and so forth. Uncle Bill launched Did I What at the library. But most significantly was the corroboree atop of Walu, which your listeners will know as Mount Panorama. And, you know, there hadn't been a corroboree there for 200 years. And so it was an incredibly moving moment of unity because there were both Indigenous and non-Indigenous people there. There were dancers from across New South Wales. But I can't help feeling it's also a moment, it was also a moment, or that entire week, and every time I talk about this book, is re-traumatising. It's a reminder of this is what happened, that land and why in my novel, the prologue and the epilogue are through the voice of Nirumbung, through the voice, point of view of the land, is because the land is, that land is seeped in the blood

0: They aren't from Bathurst. It's Wiradjuri country, but I had to build relationships there. My family are from Brungle and Tumut, and I've got, you know, connections in Wagga and Griffith and so forth. So all those stories, who I'm writing for is I'm writing for the people who are from those places. So, and I remember ringing up my Letitia Harris saying, I'm really worried. She said, what are you worried about? I said, I'm worried about the community. I want to get it right for the community. She said, you're part of the community too. You need to stop worrying about what other people think. But I mean, the language stuff, I send out drafts. I get lots of people to read and so forth. So I'm writing, I do have people in mind. It's not necessarily the book club people. It's not even my publisher. Of course, you know, I want them to publish it, but they've already signed the contract. It is like, who are the group of people who need to really embrace this story? And it's the people where those stories are set.
1: Right from the get-go, you've always tried to thwart anyone's kind of narrow expectations about what you're allowed to be in this world.
0: You don't hear the word thwart very often, do you?
1: No, and I've just said it, yes. And even less do you hear the word athwart. But,
0: yeah. Oh, dear.
1: Do you think when you're writing too of other young Aboriginal women who might be reading your book and take some heart from what you might be wanting to present about the narrow choices that might be being presented to them?
0: Yeah, well, so because I've written a few books and I have six books, I think, that are really focused on particularly contemporary First Nations women, nearly all of them were Wiradjuri, in urban centres, and I am writing books for them, or books that have women in them like them. So when I started writing what was chick lit back then, now known as commercial women's fiction, I was lying down at Maroubra Beach reading some of my most loved and adored Australian women writers, Linda Javan, the late Rosie Scott, the late Georgia Blaine, excellent literature, and mentors of mine, but I never saw First Nations women who lived in cities, who had ties to community, who had dating issues, who went to university, had career aspirations and so forth. And that's why I started writing those books that then did quite well. I was the first person to write Aboriginal women into Australian romance, and we've only just had the second person, which is Mel Saywood, release a book called Love Unleashed. And so I was overwhelmed by how many women, and even today, that was 2007, not meeting Mr. Right, avoiding Mr. Right, Manhattan Dreaming, Paris Dreaming and Titters, all have been repackaged. So many women, First Nations women, say, that's my story. Or although some of them, I would have given that guy another chance. He was fictional. So, you know, I didn't really date him. But, and it's, you know, I think we're not enough to sustain a publishing venture. There's not enough of us as readers to buy enough books, right? And I want to sell tens of thousands of books because I want tens of thousands of people to engage in our stories. But I do want us in the literary landscape. I do want us published in every single genre. I do want us to be seen for the dynamic, sassy, smart, sexy, capable, strong, flawed women that we are. So we're all the things. I want Australian women of all backgrounds to connect to the women in the stories and say, well, I'm just like you in that we have all the bodily functions. You know, the next book's going to be Women with Menopause. We have all the same things. Doesn't matter where you live or how rich or poor you are. We all bleed. We all have menopause. We all have those things, right? It's got nothing to do with socioeconomics or geography or cultural background. So I want them to say, we also have, if we're fortunate, beautiful relationships with our sisters, our titters, our BFFs, whatever you want to call them. But there is a complexity also to our lives that I want people to understand as well. Not be disturbed by, not be concerned by, not ask us 1,000 questions by, but just understand this is my life experience. Even though I want to go shopping or do spa day with you, I need you to understand that this and this as well.
1: More power to your arm and to your typing hand and to your brain and heart as well. Just finally, yeah. You're also involved in a publishing venture. Are you now in charge of a kind of a publishing imprint? Is that what's happening?
0: In charge? I am.
1: You are the imprint,
0: are
1: you?
0: I'm the publisher at large of Bunji. This is my imprint, established by myself, but with the open arms of Simon & Schuster. So it's an imprint within Simon & Schuster. It is about showcasing and publishing First Nations authors, mainly in commercial fiction and non-fiction, but using, for me, it's about building the First Nations publishing sector. So we're using the skills of First Nations graphic designers for our covers,

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1: New inspiration from ABC Books. The Outrageous Good Fortune of Living is a guide for the curious, the questioning, the grateful, and the hopeful. 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Lee Kaufman says, even in our turbulent times, this book will leave you calmer and inspired. The Outrageous Good Fortune of Living by Jackie Bailey. 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
2: Hi, Fran Kelly here, and coming up on the Radio National Hour, as Elon Musk assumes the title of the world's first trillionaire, French economist Gabriel Zucman says the explosion of extreme wealth is one of the greatest threats to liberal democracies of the 21st century. His solution? Don't let them avoid the tax man. And she picked up the violin as a three-year-old. Decades on, virtuoso Lila Josefovitz still finds her chosen instrument endlessly fascinating. Tonight, she performs just for you.
3: Good evening, Brianna Shepherd with ABC Radio News. BHP says it's eager to keep operations running safely after three unions provided notice of strike action at its Port Hedland bulk export facilities. Samantha Girling reports.
4: The combined port unions plan to stop work for 8 hours next Thursday, claiming they're frustrated with a lack of progress on enterprise agreement negotiations with BHP. The company has pointed to a deal reached last week with workers at another operation without the need for industrial action. But the Australian Manufacturers Workers Union, WA's Steve McCartney, says they're willing to go further if needed.
5: And 8 hours is a minimal thing. This is just to show them we can do it. Right, we're not interested in trying to ruin economies. We're not trying to wreck the place. We're actually trying to work out a way to work with them.
4: The planned action has drawn criticism from WA's Chamber of Minerals and Energy, saying it will cost the state in royalties.
3: Telstra has rejected claims staff cuts were to blame for today's widespread network outage. The telco says a software bug caused its timing servers to incorrectly reset its clocks, leading to the nationwide disruptions. In February, Telstra told staff it would be axing hundreds of jobs and potentially outsourcing some overseas. The Communication Workers Union claims redundancies are directly linked to the outage, but Telstra CFO Michael Ackland says that isn't true.
6: No, I don't see any link with this and any workforce issue that any workforce changes or workforce issues that have occurred over the last number of years with Telstra. We feel very confident in our level of investment.
3: A man who made hundreds of abusive calls to the AFP and 000 has been sentenced to more than 2 years. David Webber has the details.
7: Abdulwahid Radi made nearly 300 phone calls to the AFP when he was at Yonga Hill Detention Centre last year. He also made many calls to 000. The Moroccan man used abusive and threatening language, claiming he was going to butcher people. He named federal politicians. Radi's visa had been cancelled in 2017.

0: Hello, I'm Frank Kelly, and this is the Radio National Hour, coming to you from the land of the Gadigal people of the Eora Nation in Sydney. Coming up, Hamas has announced the dissolution of its governing body in Gaza in an effort, it says, to advance Donald Trump's peace plan. But Israel insists it's all a ruse to avoid giving up its weapons. Also ahead, the billionaire class is booming and most of them are paying less tax than you or I, sometimes close to zero. In his new book, We Need to Tax Billionaires, acclaimed French economist Gabriel Zucman argues this legalised swindle is the greatest threat to democracy in the 21st century.
1: There's even one year when Jeff Bezos says, look, I'm so poor, I have so little income that I'm going to claim the child tax credit.
0: No
1: way.
0: And he
1: receives the check from the US tax authority. That's the way the system works.
0: And Lila Josefovitz first picked up the violin as a three-year-old. More than four decades on, the virtuoso is still chasing the shock of the new.
2: It's sort of like this ecosystem of creativity where you have one person, so in this case the composer, really needs the instrumentalist, the artist, the performer to bring their creation to life.
0: An ecosystem of creativity. What a fabulous description. Lila Josefovitz performs just for you a little later. Almost 3 years after Hamas carried out its brutal massacre in Israel, killing close to 1,200 people and taking more than 250 hostage, the militant Palestinian group declared this week it has dissolved its government in Gaza. Hamas, which the Australian government has designated as a terrorist group in its entirety, has ruled over

Israel. But to maintain law and order in Gaza. Listen, I'm from Gaza. I have guests now who survived the genocide in Gaza. Here in Vienna, my friends who survived came from Gaza. There is chaos. If Hamas stops policing, there will be chaos. There will be crimes. People would be attacking each other. So you cannot leave such a place where 2 million people have been displaced. Many of them are living in tents. Infrastructure is destroyed. You need a force to keep law and order. And as long as there is no process of replacing the police of Hamas, there is the risk of, a total chaos. Now, again, I'm saying there should be a phased process where, first the administrative committee would get into Gaza, put Hamas to the test, take over responsibility.

0: has sold over 300,000 copies. It's the real deal. And we're talking to the Australian on the team, Jonathan Swan.
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3: We're now living in the age of trillionaires, or make that trillionaire, because there's only one so far, Elon Musk. But with the acceleration of the AI revolution, there are surely more to follow as the ranks of billionaires grows more bloated by the day. According to my next guest, this explosion in extreme wealth exposes the mockery of our modern tax system, where the obscenely rich can use havens, loopholes, assets and political influence to hide their loot. While the number of children living in poverty around the world grows, the middle classes shrink and public services crumble. French economist and director of the International Tax Observatory, Gabriel Zucman, says this growing gap between the very, very, well, let's call it the uber-rich,

0: the list. Usually that's because the residents just feel like their way of life is not only on show, but they're not actually able to live it anymore as they used to know it.
1: Why COVID? What happened there?
0: I think in COVID what we could really see was that you know, when tourism just stopped and no one could go anywhere, and we started to see in the media images of environments recovering because the tourists weren't coming anymore. We started to see our communities saying, oh, we're having, you know, a breather and a break while we're really stressed, from the virus, we're actually enjoying having sort of downtime and getting our favourite spots back. And that sort of went around, you know, the media, and we as consumers started to become aware of it, and then people started to talk about it more and more, that maybe tourism does have a downside if it's not managed well, or if it, you know, is overrun because it becomes really popular in social media, for example.
1: Right. The social media aspect I'm interested to talk about. Like, are there more tourists than there used to be, or are we clustering more to the same spaces than we used to be? What's happening?
0: It's a good question, and the answer is both. So we, as you know, around the world, there are more and more people sort of living in the middle class, and that we've got sort of budget airlines, and so we are able to travel more. So we kind of have more disposable income as a population, and so we can travel more. But at the same time, there are things like, you know, the rise of low-cost airlines, and then this massive rise of social media, TikTok and particularly, you know, that's got billions of followers, and Instagram with its video content now, that's having an enormous impact on where people go, because they see these places when they go viral, and we have many instances of people sort of flashing to locations because they've seen them online and they want to go there, and they want to sort of do the things that are shown in social media and sort of enact them out and copy them and be like the other tourists.
1: You want to get that exact photo of Mount Fuji or whatever the spot is.
0: That's exactly right. We know from tourism research that, you know, that drive to capture that iconic image, it's just so strong. And that's why we even see places setting up, you know, specific Instagrammable shots so that people can go. and it sort of comes back to that thing of proving that you've been to a place. And what we really want to see, you know, many places want to see, is that people think a little bit carefully more about why they're going to places and what they can actually give back in the community, not just taking the iconic photo, but actually being a sensitive traveller, spending their money on local goods. That's sort of where a lot of destination management organisations are trying to encourage tourists to do when they go to locations.
1: You are listening to Life Matters here on ABC Radio National. I'm Tegan Taylor. The voice you're hearing is that of Anne Hardy, adjunct professor in the Hotel School at Southern Cross University. We're talking about the impact of over-tourism on communities, and I wonder if you live somewhere that gets really crowded with tourists sometimes, how you reckon with that, or if thinking about over-tourism has changed how you travel. Kim says, I can think of a lot of places where the wildlife would very much like people to rack off as well. What happens in our heads when we travel? It's like a whole new library of ways to be entitled opens up. Also, Kim says, think about what happens to the price of necessities in tourist towns. Sometimes the locals can no longer afford to buy local. Well, one place that's doing this management work is Lord Howe Island, which is on the UNESCO World Heritage List. Here with me is island naturalist Ian Hutton. Ian, welcome.
2: Thank you for having me.
1: How do you manage tourism on the island?
2: Well, 45 years ago, the island administration were very forward-thinking, and with the airstrip just going in 1974, there was concern about over-tourism, and the board set a 400-bed tourist limit. So that has been the key to preserving the environment, maintaining the way of life of the local people, yet still giving a good, sustainable economy. And at the same time as that cap of the 400 tourist beds, that's when the World Heritage listing was given to Lord Howe Island. And that has been a great benefit for the island. I think the World Heritage listing did give the island recognition as something special, and that has prompted governments to put funding in to preserve what is

0: always just go to the same place, which is gratitude. She gave me life.
1: Mm. There's another phenomenal woman that you meet in this book, a blind shamaness.
0: Ah, yes.
1: The last
0: Itako.
1: One.
0: Last one.
1: She's Itako. In her 90s. Tell yes. me about that encounter.
0: Yeah, so now she's 94, 95. She is a spiritual medium. Her job is talking to the dead. It's a very traditional, it's a counseling form. But she's totally blind.
1: They have to be blind.
0: Has to be blind. And then, her job, her title is Itako, spiritual medium. And it goes back to, the history goes back to hundreds of years. And the technique passing along by masters, who were also completely blind.
1: And all women.
0: All women. That basically the reasons and why it's tough to make a living if you cannot see. And so that Itako tradition.

0: you know, the low. So that a lot of kids lost eyesight when they're young because of the, you know, the disease. And then so that when the boys lost eyesight, they became masseuse. And the girls often became the counselor. It's a way to make living. So the reasons on why she was the last one is just because, you know, even if you cannot see, there's a school. You can get a job. You can make your, it's difficult, but still you can have your life on your own. But back in time, there's no school. It's just middle of, you know, the mountainside. And then also the training is very, very hard. So she decided not to have any disciples. So she was the last one.
1: So she knew that. And what was it like encountering her? What was that? It's a very special scene in the book, meeting this old woman.
0: Because she is basically a living example of hodgepodge mixed of Japanese spirituality. The tools that she was using, not just the Buddhism, not just Shinto, not just Shugendo. Shugendo is another belief system that it's a mixture of Shinto, Buddhism, and other belief system like Taoism, centering around mountain. And also local beliefs. And then talking to the dead. Okay. It sounds so mystical, right? Just talking to the dead. So I contacted a local folklorist in the area, the Aomori Prefecture, which is the northern part, and he introduced me, and then I asked her to speak to my mother, and then I realized that experience was, it's not a black and white. It doesn't matter it's belief or don't believe, because it's whole thing, 100%, was healing. It kind of nice medicinal balm.
1: And caring.
0: And that, she spoke, as my mother. So maybe, the skepticals are saying that, well, it's not, maybe it's just, the bunch of fake lies, but it doesn't matter for the people who lost loved ones. And after that, I asked her, so what's the dead word, the word of the death would look like, right? Because, she was talking to a lot of people in another world. And she just basically laughed. And she said, I don't know. I didn't die yet. And it's like, okay. And the point taken. The conversation that I had with her was just basically live.
1: Live.
0: Live. She just keeps saying, my mother, quote unquote, and saying through her mouth, and also she's telling me that live fullest. And then she was, at the time, as 9 years old. And she goes, I lost a sight when I was very young, but, I lived happily, and now I'm 90 years old. And you are like a daughter. Live. So that was an amazing experience.
1: You'll find yourself going on many different journeys. You go up into the mountains to meet the Shugendo practitioners. They walk on hot ashes. They do extraordinary things, the Shugendo practitioners. They live in the mountains, and they challenge themselves in all sorts of extreme physical ways. But at some point, you also become a shrine dancer.
0: Yes.
1: You go and train as a shrine dancer. What's that about?
0: Yeah, so I was just curious. I was a Miko. Miko is, it's shrine maiden. The shrine maiden sounds kind of nice, but it's a job. It's a job. And then I was just curious. But, I was busy because still I am running a company and everything. But one time, like 5 years ago,

inflection point, an inflection point that changes everything, that changes the reality and the realization of people that the status quo is not sustainable. Conflict management doesn't work. There is no military solution to this conflict. Does not realize the status quo does not provide security to the Israelis, nor dignity or self-determination to the Palestinians. And in the world is starting to get more and more informed and remembering that this conflict travels in polarization and in further instability, and that it cannot be ignored and just normalized around the question of the Israeli-Palestinian conflict and everything.

Hey, Tegan Taylor here from Life Matters. When you think of grandparents, what comes to mind? Maybe a secret stash of lollies? Well, grandparents aren't just spoiling the grandkids anymore. They're raising them and paying the bills. This July on Radio National, the grandparent

0: forward, what are your hopes for the future as, an Aboriginal Catholic woman who cares about the ocean and all it offers, all the life that it gives?
1: Yes, I think NAIDOC Week is never going to go away. You know, I think I was 4 years old when NAIDOC started, so I'm 54 this year. I think it's getting stronger and stronger, and the word is getting out there across Australia. Yeah, it's basically getting bigger and better. I look forward to NAIDOC Week, especially on my community, because we have the biggest carnival on the south coast. We have the former one at our Elders Garden, where we do the dance, all the children and that, and then we go to celebrate with the carnival. Yeah.
0: Wow. Well, I wish you a very happy NAIDOC Week, Teresa. Thank you so much for spending this time with me, and it's been a huge pleasure to have you on Soul Search.
1: And I would like to say it was Dulamai Nangamaya Dijari Gunia. So that was magic dreaming, and thank you, my sister. It's been a pleasure.
0: Teresa Adler is the director of Gawigal Cultural Connections. She's based in Wreck Bay in southern New South Wales. She spent decades working across all levels of education, from teaching and lecturing to policy. She's currently doing her PhD on connecting sea and country, and her advocacy for the ocean has taken her to the UN and to the Vatican in Rome. I hope you've enjoyed hearing about her experience sharing Indigenous perspectives with the Pope. I'm Meredith Lake, with you for Soul Search on ABC Radio National. If you're listening as a podcast, add the show to your favourites. That way you'll never miss an episode. It's NAIDOC Week this week, the annual celebration of Aboriginal and Torres Strait Islander culture and achievement. But what's it like to champion Aboriginal culture inside churches with a history of colonialism?

0: What is actually going on, though? How do eels generate electricity? And look, what even are electric eels?
1: Electric eels are really rather graceful animals. They swim very slowly and gracefully, backwards and forwards, by undulating their very long anal fin. They look rather regal as they swim around, and they also live in groups. They're not aggressive animals for the most part. Of course, when they're hunting, they may be.
0: You know how we think of eels as underwater slimy snakes? Well, if you think of the big tree of life, they're actually a type of fish.
1: The electric knife fish.
0: All right, hold up. Electric knife fish just makes me think of a fish that's shaped like the electric knives that only come out on Christmas Day to cut up the roast. But no, Will Crampton means a knife fish shaped like a blade with a wavely wobbly fin right along the bottom. A knife fish that's electric, not an electric knife fish.
1: The electric knife fish are a group of fishes in an order called the Gymnotiformes, which means the naked back fishes.
0: Ooh la la.
1: These are fish that are restricted to South and Central America, and they're probably closely related to the catfishes. And they all have the ability to generate electric fields in the water around them.
0: Like a superhero.
1: And to use those fields in conjunction with a cutaneous array of electroreceptors, so electroreceptors spread across their skin, to locate nearby objects, which they do so in total darkness, or often in very murky water. And they can also use these electric discharges to communicate with members of the same species.
0: It's not just used as a weapon. It's also used to locate prey in the darkness and ping each other on Snapchat. It's sometimes called a sixth sense, not the one with Bruce Willis in it, but more Waterworld.
1: Air is an extremely poor conductor of electricity. And likewise, there are no land animals that have the ability to sense electric fields using specialised receptors that detect electricity. The only exception to that is the spiny echidna.
0: What the duck? Electric echidnas? Enter Professor Kate Trinajstic.
2: I'm Kate Trinajstic,
0: a paleontologist from Curtin University in Western Australia.
2: The only land animals that we know of that have electroreception are the monotremes, the echidnas and the platypus. And that's a completely different system to what you find in fish. It comes from cutaneous cells, so like mucus cells. It's thought that that works because the short-nosed echidna feeds on termites, and termite mounds are very humid, so there's enough moisture for the electrical signal to conduct, whereas the long-nosed echidna lives in rainforests and very damp environments and feeds on worms. And so again, the dampness enables electrical signal to be transmitted.
0: In so many ways, echidnas are exceptions to biological rules, and we can add this one to the list. The only known land mammal with this special sixth sense. All the other documented animals that have this live underwater. So this use of electricity is different from that shock from an eel. It's actually called electroreception.
2: Electroreception is often referred to as a sixth sense, and it's the way animals either produce or respond to an electric field and develop an image in their brain, and they can either use it to navigate, or the way we often think of it is that they actually use it to find prey and help them hunt.
0: And Kate estimates that electroreception evolved about 500 million years ago.
2: The lamprey is the most primitive of the animals alive today with electroreception. But the most common animal alive today with electroreception, which also has an incredibly long evolutionary history, known from around about 470 million years ago, is of course sharks.
0: Handbrake? Of course. Sharks can sense your electric little heart flutterings. That's all we need.
2: Sharks. They're actually the most electrosensitive animals alive today, with pretty much all sharks having these ampulla of Lorenzini, these little flask-filled sacs. They're filled with this

0: speak German. That is speaking English. And I thought, oh, no, there must have been pashing, which is not allowed, right? Not on the cards. And but my great Aunt Mary said to my mum, you know, you have to be careful. You know, these new Australians, they carry knives. You know, because racism went both ways back in the day. And I'll never forget that. It was a time when there was racism against migrants as well, obviously. And so I think they were bonded by being different in society. They also had a very strong, really, really strong work ethic. And I got that both from both my parents.
1: But isn't that just rationalising something? Really, well, insofar as clearly your father took one look at your mother and thought, I need her in my life.

0: sit me down and say, you're an Aborigine, you're this, you're that. You know, they just dealt with the fallout of crap that happened around us. And I never saw my parents as black and white. I just saw my mother was absolutely beautiful and my father was always covered in sawdust. That's how I remember them.
1: It sounds like the thing you've just told me is about, again and again, a recurrent theme in your life. People will say, I need you're this, you're that. So you're going to be this, that, or the other thing, and you can't be that thing. Mm. And if you do that other thing, then that's done in bad faith.
0: Or if you do the other thing, if you succeed. So I work from a position of excellence. I'm surrounded by First Nations peoples who are at the top of their field, whatever that field is, or they're just working hard at whatever they do. And, you know, I had a court case against a journalist, I use that term loosely, some years ago, and that was really about other people wanting to prescribe who we are and how capable we are, what we look like, where we live, what our beliefs are, where we should go to school, what we should look like, rather than us saying, hey, we define who we are. And there's going to be a public conversation about identity and who we are, what we look like, where we work, and so forth. We're going to drive that conversation. And I want to put us as an author into the literary landscape the way that I see my people, myself, my colleagues, my friends.

My father and my mother taught me that. My dad had no idea about who my mother was. He was an uneducated man. He didn't finish school. Mum finished her certificate of basic adult education at 41 or something at Randwick TAFE. So, you know, what they had in common were shared family values, the importance of family and supporting each other, and a hard work ethic. I've always been, as I got older, incredibly conscious, very, very, very conscious of what my parents sacrificed for me. My mum worked 16 years of a night at the Matcherville drive-in, come home 10 o'clock, 11 o'clock at night, and then would iron and make lunches till 3 in the morning, right? My father would leave home at 6, 6.30 in the morning, come home in the afternoon covered in sawdust, have afternoon tea, go back out into his garage. He'd be working till 6 o'clock at night, then he'd come and have dinner and collapse in front of the TV. They gave their children every opportunity

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1: Today I'm with Anita Heiss. Anita is a Wiradjuri woman, an author, professor of communications at the Aboriginal and Torres Strait Islander Centre at the University of Queensland. She's written so many books. She loves writing historical.

0: 19th century. How did you first encounter him? Do you remember reading about him?
1: Yes. It was the late 1980s. The late Mary Coe, Wiradjuri woman, wrote a very short biography called Windradina Wiradjuri Koori. And I read it back then. It was published by Black Books, I believe, who were attached to Tranby, Aboriginal College at Glebe at the time. And I read about this very proud, strong, brave resistance warrior by the name of Windradine, whose born name was Weenmaldine, which means firemaker. And I think you mentioned in the intro that he was known as Saturday because the authorities believed all the revenge attacks, which is what they were when they were Wiradjuri warriors, would have acts of revenge following violence against their people.
0: The murders.
1: And unspeakable violence and brutality against the women, right? And so many of these attacks happened to have occurred on a Saturday. So they believed that he was planning them for Saturdays. I'm fairly sure, back in the 1820s, that no Wiradjuri person was working to a Western calendar.
0: Right. You don't reckon he had the calendar pinned to a tree?
1: I'm fairly sure.
0: Saturday, better go out and do some mischief, that sort of thing.
1: But there was absolute strategy because those attacks were often surprise attacks and so forth. So it does actually ignore the fact that there was strategy. But he was also a peacemaker, because he led Windradine, was born circa 1800, died 1829. So young man, but led a delegation of people, not just Wiradjuri people, over the mountains into Parramatta at the end of 1824 in December to meet with Governor Brisbane just before he lost his role to bring about peace. There was a bounty on Windradine's head of 500 acres.
0: And there was a state of martial law too.
1: The martial law was proclaimed on the 14th of August, 1824. And there's, because there'd been so much violence, and this, this,

0: once those stations were built and Wurundjeri people were fenced off their own land. There's attacks, there's counter-attacks. Mm. And we know that the violence against the Wurundjeri took place for sure because the local newspapers boasted of the violence that was perpetrated against them.
1: And they're called the Bathurst Wars. They were noted as the Bathurst Wars. And there's a public historian by the name of Stephen Gapps, and he wrote a comprehensive piece of work called Gutchada, the Bathurst War, the first Bathurst War. And I mean, I would not have been able to do my work without him having done all this incredible research. And that documents pretty much everything, and it's absolutely devastating. So I can say to you that my book, The Day Awatta, speaks to the overall violence, the frontier violence and so forth, without the detail of every single incident, because Stephen had done that. But I rest assured that readers will absolutely understand the depth and the impact of violence. And what Dinawan Jirubung, Uncle Bill Allen, is a direct descendant of Windradyne, calls the Homeland Wars. And, of course, we know that Henry Reynolds calls them the Forgotten Wars, the wars that Australians have conveniently chosen to forget and not discuss and not talk about and not engage with and not accept as part of our history.
0: Oh my God, there was a state of martial law.
1: Exactly. I mean, and it's interesting because we've just had the commemoration, the 200th anniversary, martial law on the 14th of August recently. I was in Bathurst for that week. They had a program designed by the Wurundjeri Traditional Owners Central West Corporation, Aboriginal Corporation, and program called Duloin, which means absolute truth. And in that program, there was a conference speaking to the proclamation of martial law. There was a whole range of activities that week, which I feel was were examples of cultural revitalization with basket weaving and possum skin making. There was lots of storytelling, there was artist talks, there was also films and so forth. Uncle Bill launched Did I What at the library. But most significantly was the corroboree atop of Walu, which your listeners will know as Mount Panorama. And, you know, there hadn't been a corroboree there for 200 years. And so it was an incredibly moving moment of unity because there were both Indigenous and non-Indigenous people there. There were dancers from across New South Wales. But I can't help feeling it was also a moment of that entire week, and every time I talk about this book is re-traumatising. It's a reminder of this is what happened, that land, and why in my novel the prologue and the epilogue are through the voice of Nirumbung, through the voice, point of view of the land, is because that land is seeped in the blood of our ancestors.
0: It's a very, very old story that when people want to take something that's not theirs and they decide they're going to take it anyway, they'll need to dehumanise the people they're taking from. Mm. Now, it's one of the oldest stories of humanity. It's what happened to Wurundjeri people very, very clearly. So there's all those references and those boasting accounts I was speaking about in the local newspapers to the subhuman status of the Wurundjeri people. But then at the same time, it's recorded of one British observer who'd met Windradyne. He said of him, quote, "It was a man of very fine figure, very muscular, a good model for the figure of Apollo." Mm. So on the one hand, these are subhumans. Mm. On the other hand, he's being likened to a Greek god. Mm. What do you make all that, Anita?
1: Well,
0: a strange thing it is, isn't it?
1: Well, I think in life generally, there are different perspectives through different lenses, and there is an example, a living example still. In Bathurst, there's a property by the name of Brucedale that is owned by the Sutters. It was owned by the Sutters during the Bathurst Wars. And story has it that Windradyne went to Brucedale with conflict on his mind, and William Sutter spoke to him in the Wurundjeri language. And there was born an allyship before there was allyship. But obviously it's uneven because, you know, the Sutters own the property and something and so forth. But that family was safe from any harm during that period, which the other settlers weren't. And Wurundjeri people had safety there. What that should teach all of us is that this peaceful coexistence can exist when there's respect and so forth. So William Sutter had learnt the language so he could

0: this issue. How about these militias that are getting their weapons publicly? You know, everybody knows that they're getting money from and weapons from and logistical support from Israel. So why isn't anybody speaking about disarming these groups as well? So we have a very clear double standard here. We have, you know, criticism of Hamas, which is legitimate sometimes. But at the same time, nobody's saying anything about Israel, about the militias that Israel is funding. So again, it won't work like this if we only ask one side to disarm while arming other militias who are cooperating with Israel, while Israel is continuing to expand its control in the Gaza Strip, while Israel is not allowing enough humanitarian assistance to get in into Gaza. Definitely, this wouldn't work.
1: You're listening to the Radio National Hour. My guest is Salah Abdul Shafi, the permanent observer of the State of Palestine to the UN. Is there a danger, Salah, that if reconstruction of Gaza begins without the long-term governance framework and the stabilizing security force, it just leaves the stage open for future conflict? I mean, how do you see the Board of Peace plan evolving into long-term stability and governance for Gazans?
0: No, definitely there will be no reconstruction without, you know, a long-term vision of stability. Definitely, you know, I don't think that donor countries or those who are willing to fund the reconstruction are ready to put one penny in Gaza if there are no assurances for a long-term stability in the Gaza Strip. And listen, we have our experiences. In 2009, Israel waged a very vicious attack on Gaza. 2012 again, 2014 again, 2021 again. So, and every time, you know, donors would come in, you know, build again, do some projects of reconstruction, and Israel would come and destroy them. That's why I think all of the donor countries or all those countries who are willing to contribute to the reconstruction fund of Gaza say this time we will not put one penny into reconstruction unless there are guarantees, not only for long-term stability, but also for a path to the two-state solution. At the end of the day, Gaza is part of the Palestinian territories and Gaza is part of a future Palestinian state.
1: 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We appreciate your time.
0: My pleasure. Thanks for having me.
1: That was Salah Abdul Shafi, the permanent observer of the State of Palestine to the United Nations in Vienna. And if you want to hear more in-depth analysis of the events shaping our world, don't forget, tune in at 6 p.m. right here on Radio National every weeknight, or find us anytime on ABC Listen or wherever you get your podcasts. I'm Fran Kelly, and it's time now for today's episode of ABC News Daily with Sam Hawley. Have a great day.